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18: Next. Hey, Alfie. 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
19: Hey, Nora, just a nice latte, please. How was your weekend?
18: Not bad, thanks. Mainly working here. You?
19: Me? Well, I was battling gods in the afterlife realm, and after lunch, I fought mercenaries! Ooh, could I get oat milk with that latte, please?
18: Yeah, of course.
19: 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Ooh, and I'll grab an almond croissant, too.
18: Wait, what? 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
19: It happens on PS5.
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0: 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Best of the 80s and 90s weekend. Well, New Yorkers, we're going to have a chance to sleep under an iconic Queens landmark for free. 200 New Yorkers will be able to fall asleep looking up at the iconic Unisphere at Flushing Meadows Park. The online lottery for two separate overnight camping experiences on September 25th and October 9th is open through tomorrow. Attendees will pitch their tents right under the gleaming globe, gather for dinner, and get a chance to take a night hike with park rangers before eating s'mores around the campfire. That sounds fun, right? Jonathan Clark with you. Hope you're having an awesome weekend and a party on type of Saturday night. More variety from the 80s and 90s through today, next here on Light.
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It is a best of the 80s and 90s weekend. I hope you're having a great one. I'm Jonathan Clark. Here's the fabulous Donna Summer.

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Would you save my soul?

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3: 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How was the weekend?
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Hope you're having a great one. I'm Jonathan Clark, and here's Chicago.

0: The fabulous Celine Dion here on 106.7 Light FM. The best of the 80s and 90s weekend. And, you know, football season officially like underway starting later on today, Sunday. We had two games earlier this week. And football improves our lives. And we're not talking about betting wins. Psychologists found that attending football games reduces loneliness and boosts your sense that life is more worthwhile. Other studies link sports fandom to higher self-esteem, stronger social connections, and lower alienation. I think the key is the more socializing you do, the better. That is never a bad thing, right? And later on today, well, Giants are home against the Cowboys, and the Jets are in Tennessee. Hopefully, I have a great Sunday to celebrate on Monday morning. I'm Jonathan Clark, and more variety for the 80s and 90s through today.
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I'm Jonathan Clark. Mark Coppola has got you for the rest of the night. Here's Bruno Mars.

0: on 6th Street, hearing you whisper through the phone, wait for me to come home.
1: Ed Sheeran did some great shows at MetLife Stadium at the start of the month. That's Photograph. This is Crowded House. Don't dream. It's over at 106.7 Light FM.

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0: 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Denise Williams, let's hear it for the boy. So let's hear it for Powerball. Nobody won. Now it's $250,000, $251 million to be precise, tomorrow night, Monday. And the Mega Millions wasn't won either. That's like about $231 million, and that's going to be on Tuesday night.
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Shania Twain, You're Still the One, into I'm Not the Only One, Sam Smith. Huh. What are we getting at there? 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

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A better variety for your weekend with Adele. 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I got some of the best music ever made. 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

Good morning, Riverside. Wasn't it a beautiful spring day yesterday? Did any of you get outside, touch grass, behold a cherry blossom, and let the sun kiss your face? Did you do that? Chances are pollen also dusted your heads, maybe even your nose. But today, as we await the coming rains, we know that water will soon cleanse the land and air, wash the pollen away, and cause a green freshness, making all things new. What a miracle. Our worship is like that. As words of scripture dust our heads, God's grace washes over us. We are cleansed and made new. We are still in the season of Easter. It's also Earth Day coming up this week. Resurrection, new life in Jesus Christ beacons us. For those of you joining online, we're happy to be worshiping with you. Be sure to download the bulletin and share that video of our worship, inviting anyone who might find meaning in how we worship together. And go ahead and share in the chat where in the world you are sitting as you worship with us. We also invite our online worshipers to answer this question of the day in the chat. How does a non-human world factor into your image of justice? We'll share your responses during the passing of the peace. Now let us see all that is going on in our life together.

0: Good morning, Riverside. I'm Jabari St. Louis, and here are this week's announcements. In honor of Earth Day weekend, we will celebrate with a cosmic walk after service. Participants will move slowly along a 140-foot spiral path laid out on the floor in South Hall. Along the way, they will pause at points marked by a candle and sign describing a significant moment in the unfolding of the universe. Now, here's Reverend Jim Nasir, two announcements.
1: Palestine Circle of the Riverside Church and members of the Columbia Student Union will host a screening of The Encampments, a documentary witness to the student protest movement that swept Columbia University and campuses across the country, around the world. 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
2: 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Give us the vision and the will to see your creation restored. For these things, O gracious God, and with the company of the Holy Spirit, we pray. Amen.

Loving God, when we pause, when we take a moment just to be with ourselves, we can often become intimately aware of those moments when we have fallen short. The moments when we have said the wrong thing, when we have acted or didn't act how we know is right. We sit with our regrets, remembering the truths that we've omitted, the moments that we have looked away from those who have needed help, or the times we've chosen our comfort over opportunities to grow. We name the moments when we failed to care for our shared home, when we've forgotten that God is revealed in all creation, great and small. And we cringe when we remember the moments that we have fallen short. God, may we understand our self-reflection fallen short. God, may we understand our self-reflection as a gift, not an opportunity to punish ourselves, but a chance to see how you call us each day to become more faithful, kinder, and more attuned to the call that you have for our lives. We confess

Church, hear the good news. God loves you exactly as you are. God's mercy is wider than our failures. God's mercy is deeper than our regrets. In God's love and with God's Spirit, we are invited to cast off our regrets and walk with the risen God into new life. In God's love, we are forgiven. In God's love, we begin again. Amen.

0: Church, it is my great pleasure to introduce our guest preacher for this morning. Reverend Derek Weston is the Director of Theological Education and Formation at Creation Justice Ministries, an ecumenical organization helping Christians to protect, restore, and rightly share God's creation. He is a graduate of San Francisco Theological Seminary. He is the co-author of The Just Kitchen, Invitations to Sustainability, Cooking, Connection, and Celebration, which we do have in our gift shop. He's also the author of the forthcoming Food for All, part of the Building a Moral Economy series. Reverend Weston and his wife, Reverend Shannon Weston, have four children and will soon be relocating from Baltimore, Maryland to Pittsburgh, Pennsylvania, Derek's hometown. We invite you, please, to keep Reverend Weston in your prayer as he brings a message to us this morning from God.
1: Our Hebrew Bible scripture reading is from the Psalms, from the 116th chapter, beginning with the first verse. I love the Lord because he has heard my voice and my supplications, because he inclined his ear to me. Therefore, I will call on him as long as I live. The snares of death encompass me, the pangs of Sheol lay hold on me. I suffer distress and anguish. Then I call on the name of the Lord. O Lord, I pray, save my life. Why shall I return to the Lord for all his bounty to me? I will lift up the cup of salvation and call on the name of the Lord. I will pay my vows to the Lord in the presence of all his people. Precious in the sight of the Lord is the death of his faithful ones. O Lord, I am your servant. I am your servant, the child of your serving girl. You have loosened my bonds. I will offer to you a thanksgiving sacrifice and call on the name of the Lord. I will pay my vows to the Lord in the presence of all his people, in the courts of the house of the Lord, in your midst. O Jerusalem, praise the Lord. The word of the God for the people of God. Thanks be to God.
2: Our Christian New Testament scripture reading begins with the book of Acts, the second chapter, beginning at the 14th verse.

0: But Peter, standing with the 11, raised his voice and addressed them, "Fellow Jews and all who live in Jerusalem, let this be known to you and listen to what I say. Therefore, let the entire house of Israel know with certainty that God has made him both Lord and Messiah, this Jesus whom you have crucified." Now when they heard this, they were cut to the heart and said to Peter and to the other apostles, "Brothers, what should we do?" Peter said to them, "Repent and be baptized, every one of you, in the name of Jesus Christ, so that your sins may be forgiven, and you will receive the gift of the Holy Spirit. For the promise is for you, for your children, and for all who are far away, everyone whom the Lord our God calls to him." And he testified with many other arguments and exhorted them, saying, "Save yourselves from this corrupt generation." So those who welcomed his message were baptized, and that day about 3,000 persons were added. The word of God for the people of God.
1: Well, good morning. I'd like to invite all of the young at heart, and it'd be nice to have some young people too, come to the front right now for a message for all ages. Hello. She's singing? Oh, you're a singer? I'm so happy. I need some help with singing today. That's right. Thanks be to God. We have this beautiful day that we're surrounded with all of these beautiful flowers that just remind us of all of the beautiful things that the earth provides for us in many ways. Because today, I don't know if you knew it, but today is Earth Sunday, and we celebrate the very earth that we live on, the earth that gives us life. But we're going to have a conversation about that first. So I have a question for all of the ages, you included. Have you ever done something that you knew wasn't a good thing to do, but you did it anyway? You want to talk about it?
2: By listening to God.
1: And listening to God. Yeah, sometimes God says things we're like, "I don't know if I'm going to do that, God." But we know that God's talking to us. Wait a minute, we go, hold on, Pastor Thorne has something to say.
3: It may or may not have involved potato chips.
1: That's a tough one, though. That's, you know, they say you can't have just one. So, you know, it happens.
4: When my mom asks me, "Have I brushed my teeth?" and I haven't, and I say yes.
1: Wow. I'm here to tell you, a lot of people go through that stage. It happens.
5: When I was, I did my math homework wrong on purpose.
1: He said he did his math homework wrong on purpose. Wow. We got real. That was real.
2: Once my mom wanted to pull out my teeth, but I didn't want her to pull out. And then she said, "Just try." And then it came down, and then I started freaking out.
1: I'm here to tell you that losing teeth is traumatic at all ages. At all ages is traumatic. But we've all experienced things and done things that we had an inkling that was not the right thing to do and did it anyway. Our scripture today talks about a time when that happened. Because I don't know if you remember, a couple of weeks ago, you were talking about Pontius Pilate having Jesus, you know, in the office, and was like, "But I don't see anything wrong with you." But the people wanted Jesus to be crucified. And so the people crucified Jesus. So our scripture today is talking about how Peter was before the crowd, and he came out and just told them the facts. You just crucified the Messiah. And they're like, oh, snap. We just crucified the Messiah. The one that our Bible tells us we were looking for to come back and just take care of all of us. We put him on the cross. We crucified Jesus. And instead of playing the blame game, they said, what should we do? I think that's an important question, because it shows that they're reflecting on what they did. Do you know what reflecting means? Like when you think about what you did and you realize, you want to say, tell me something.
6: I don't know the exact definition, but I feel like it's like realizing what you did and like reminding yourself that you did it.
1: Mm-hmm. And then maybe considering whether or not there were other options. Like maybe you could have did something different. Maybe you could have resisted the potato chips. Despite what they tell you. Maybe. Maybe we could have just brushed a couple of teeth. Instead of like, avoiding it all. Well, the whole point is, we know what's good and great. And sometimes we just forget to live into that what's good and great. And we also do that, unfortunately, with our earth. Unfortunately, we don't take care of our earth the way that we should. And the word tells us that taking care of the earth also means we're taking care of ourselves. God tells us to take good care of ourselves. We also have to take care of all of God's creation, which brings us to the earth. So the good part is, with reflection, there's opportunity for transformation. And when there's transformation, there's opportunity for new beginnings and new possibilities. So all we have to do is remember, which sometimes is hard. And you have to remember that we all have everything we need, and that we just have to take care of ourselves and protect one of each other, and also the planet. So, I don't know about you. I mean, you're some of you are significantly younger than me, so you may have better memories, but my memory's not that great. So, I have a song, and I want you to help me with it. It'll help me, and maybe help you remember this. You ready?
7: Yeah.
1: You willing?
7: Yes.
1: I don't know. You got some questionable looks there. Repeat after me. I'm going to say the words, and then I'll sing it, and you sing it, okay? We will protect each other.
8: We will protect each other.
1: We will be everything we need.
8: We will be everything we need.
1: The good land, the wild waters.
8: The good land, the wild waters.
1: The whole sky is always on our side. And I welcome any animation you want to add to it. It helps with the memory. Okay? So you ready? Here we go. We will protect each other.
8: We will protect each other.
1: Good. We will be everything we need.
8: We will be everything.
1: Do that again.

Sahai. How do you feel about that? Is that going to help you remember that we protect each other and the earth is included in that each other, and we have everything we need? So with that, I hope you can take that into the week and remember those little things matter. Those are the little ways that we help. Amen. We said amen, amen. Well, that's it. So I'm going to invite you to go ahead, proceed back. If you have young people who are interested in being a part of the education learning experience, you can meet the education team outside of the nave to receive more information. Have a blessed day.

0: Thank you, choir. That was beautiful.
1: Good morning. It is a privilege to be in this pulpit. It is a privilege to be here with you all this morning. I'm grateful for Reverend Adrian and for Reverend Mira for the invitation. I stand here not alone. As was mentioned, my name is Derek Weston. I am the Director of Theological Education and Formation for an organization called Creation Justice Ministries. We started in 1983 as the Eco-Justice Working Group for the National Council of Churches. We spun off as our own fiscally sponsored organization about 12 years ago. And just a few weeks ago, we officially became our own 501c3. Thank you. It happened on April 1st, but it was legit. Our mission is to educate, equip, and mobilize Christians to protect, restore, and rightly share God's creation. And we are a part of an ecosystem of organizations working for the care of God's creation. Green Faith, who has an excellent resource on energy that I was thrilled to hear you all will be studying and using, is part of that ecosystem, as is the BTS Center in Portland, Maine, who is working on ecological grief and climate chaplaincy, as is Interfaith Power and Light chapters across the country, mobilizing churches to consider how to use their property well, as is Green the Church, based in Oakland, California, who has led preaching revivals on environmental justice under the leadership of Reverend Ambrose Carroll, as is the Black Church Food Security Network, which is providing healthy food for Black communities while providing markets for Black farmers, as is the Farminary at Princeton Theological Seminary and the Methodist Theological School of Ohio, both who are connecting theological education with agrarian practice, and many other organizations calling to the church to reconnect with the goodness and beauty of the world God has created. And I would be remiss if I did not mention the great work that is happening at Lexington Theological Seminary under the direction of my friend, Reverend Dr. Leah Shade. This morning, I am preaching from Acts chapter 2. I am doing this in part because I'm a lectionary preacher, and this is what the lectionary gave us. But there's more to it than that. I could have preached on Genesis 1 or Genesis 2, which speak clearly to what God's intended role for humans and creation should be. I could have preached on Noah as a story of ecological resilience and the plagues of Exodus as a story of environmental disaster. I could have preached on Psalm 8 or Psalm 24 that speak of the majesty of God's creation and remind us that the earth is the Lord's, or any of the Psalms that have gorgeous creation imagery. I could have preached on the middle of Job, where God confronts Job with the mysteries of creation. I could have preached on those flyover passages in Exodus, Deuteronomy, and Leviticus that give detailed instructions on how we care for animals and land. I could have preached on the prophets whose warnings include ecological devastation and whose promise is of a time when all will be restored. I could have gotten probably 3 or 4 good ecological sermons out of Jonah alone. I could have preached on the many parables of Jesus that are rooted in his agrarian context. I could have preached on how in John 3:16, the Greek word used is cosmos, meaning that God so loved the whole of the created order that God sent Jesus into the world. I could have preached on Romans 8, where Paul claims that creation is groaning, waiting for us, the children of God, to be revealed, or Colossians 1, that reminds us that the redemption found in Christ is for all creation. I could have even preached on Revelation, whose final chapters show heaven descending for God to dwell with humanity in a restored creation. And there are so many other texts that remind us that the story of God's people is deeply interwoven with the story of God's creation, because we are a part of creation. But no, I'm preaching on Acts 2. And not the parts everyone knows. This text for the third Sunday of Easter season is set immediately after the events that we celebrate in Pentecost, where the Holy Spirit has descended on the disciples and the people from the ends of the known world gather to hear and celebrate the Feast of Pentecost. And they hear the good news of Jesus Christ proclaimed, each in their own language. Peter gives a sermon that changes the lives of 3,000 people, a feat any preacher would envy. This is a story about Peter having had a life-changing experience with the risen Christ and sharing that life-changing experience in hopes that they will be a part of the new narrative that God is weaving. In short, this is a story of conversion. Great. Well, what the heck does that have to do with Earth Day? I'm glad that you asked. There was a phrase that was popularized to some extent by the late Pope Francis, but was actually coined by Pope John Paul II. The phrase is ecological conversion. The Catholic Church has defined this as the transformation of hearts and minds towards greater love of God, each other, and creation. It is a process of acknowledging our contribution to the social and ecological crisis and acting in ways that nurture communion, healing, and renewing our common home. Pope Francis added that everyone needs an ecological conversion, whereby the effects of their encounter with Jesus Christ becomes evident in the relationship of the world around them. And yes, I am very intentionally quoting popes this morning. But both John Paul II, Pope Francis, and I'm sure Pope Leo would agree, is that in this very moment, we are in need of what happened in Acts chapter 2, for the church to be a leading voice in the restoration of God's world. So with the time I have left, I want to look at what Peter does at this moment and see what it might mean for us in the midst of our climate-changed world. The heart of Peter's message is talking about the Jesus he's known and seen personally. At some of our retreats at Creation Justice Ministries, Dr. Wyland Wilson from Duke Divinity School has joined us and led us in an exercise of sharing our eco-autobiography. She invites us to think about the physical environment in which we grew up and asks us to consider what parts of that environment contributed to our health and flourishing and what parts hindered it. It took me sitting at a table with some of our retreat participants and considering the question for myself to begin piecing together important parts of my own story. I was born in Pittsburgh, Pennsylvania. More specifically, I was born in McKeesport, a small town east of the city that sits on the Monongahela River. From my bedroom window, I could see a few sparse trees, a housing project, and the river lined with steel mills. I was born in 1980, and the steel industry was leaving the city, but I could still see smokestacks belching out flames and smoke from my window. I grew up with stories of the heyday of the Steel City, where the air would get so thick with soot that people would need to go home midday to change their shirts. My older sister developed asthma in her preteen years, and a few years later, I did as well. It would be some years later that I would learn that black kids have disproportionate rates of asthma due to environmental factors. When I was 10, my family moved to a suburb of Pittsburgh called Peters Township. The 2000 census stated that Peters was 99% white and 1% other. I always assumed that by asthma due to environmental factors. When I was 10, my family moved to a suburb of Pittsburgh called Peters Township. The 2000 census stated

stated that Peter's was 99% white and 1% other. I always assumed that by other, they meant my house. I didn't love my time growing up in that community, but what I remember was always having access to green space, unlike where I spent my first decade. By the time I went to the University of Pittsburgh, the city had reinvented itself. It was being celebrated for the cleanliness of the air and its relatively cleaner rivers. This was true, but what was also true was that in what is considered one of the most segregated major cities in the country, black kids were still dealing with disproportionate rates of asthma, as well as lead and asbestos poisoning. Pittsburgh's black neighborhoods also suffered from many occurrences of food apartheid, a term that many food justice advocates favor over the term food desert, a research term. This is part of my eco-autobiography. You see, caring for God's creation isn't just about glaciers and polar bears and rainforests and pandas. Don't get me wrong, I love all of those things. But it's about the fact that black people are 5 times more likely to live near waste treatment facilities regardless of income. It's about immigrants being exposed to deadly chemicals as they pick the food that we eat. It's about data centers popping up in black and brown communities and siphoning off their water. It's about the fact that every summer that I've worked at Creation Justice Ministries, I've been able to say that this summer is the hottest summer on record and will likely be the coldest summer that any of us will experience for the rest of our lives, and this summer is shaping up to be the same. And that's important. Because quiet as it's kept, heat-related deaths are the number one killer in the summer months, especially in black and brown communities, where tree canopy has been redlined, just like mortgages and schools. Loving God's creation certainly means caring for the more than human world, but it also means justice for humans who are living on the front lines of environmental calamities. And in this country, that usually means black, brown, and poor white folks. The language that is often used when we talk about climate change is that climate change is a threat multiplier for vulnerable communities. That language, by the way, originated with the Pentagon, that notorious left-leaning organization that, despite public rhetoric, fully understands that many future conflicts are going to be driven by climate-induced shortages in resources, and that many of them will be driven by climate migration. And this is why we not only need to find our own eco-autobiographies, but we need to listen to those that emerge from intentionally marginalized communities. Going back to Peter's sermon, when he refers to Jesus to the crowd, he says, "This Jesus who you crucified." Now, Peter wasn't saying that every single individual there had a direct complicity in Jesus' crucifixion. Some there might have, but what Peter is naming is that everyone there was part of a system. Jesus was executed by a state system beholden to empire that many in Peter's audience would have either directly or indirectly benefited from. Part of our ecological conversion is recognizing the role we play in systems that hurt people and planet. This is hard work. One of the more frustrating things that I've learned in my work is that the idea of the carbon footprint was popularized and created by BP. It was the fossil fuels industry way of essentially passing the responsibility off to consumers as they continued their extractive processes. The reality is that 100 companies are producing the majority of the emissions that are warming our planet. But we have to balance holding those companies accountable with taking stock of the ways that we participate in their activities. Do we, for instance, use their apps to have things delivered across the country to us cheaply and quickly? Do we buy their cheap food that they sell in our grocery stores? And I don't say this to guilt anyone, because

because I just ordered something from Amazon this week that I couldn't get from anywhere else. I say this to remind us that the deck is stacked against us. We are both victims and perpetrators in this story. Loving God's creation often feels like swimming upstream, especially in an economy where the ecological cost of things is often hidden from us intentionally. But once we know better, we need to think through how we do better. As the hearers of Peter's sermon begin to understand what he's saying, they ask him, "What do we do now?" And Peter gives them their marching orders: repent, be baptized, and come to understand the loving experience of being part of this community. Peter gives them this instruction to protect their hearts and minds from the evils of the world around them. It's an invitation to join a movement. 2 weeks ago, the current occupant of the Oval Office referred to environmentalists as terrorists. With his typical eloquence and sound reasoning, he made the perfectly sane case that environmentalists want to destroy all businesses and kill all of the cows. I genuinely wish I was making this up. Actually, if I was making it up, it would be more unbelievable. I try to let most things he says go in one ear and out the other, but this gave me pause. I had a moment where I had to look into the mirror and I had to ask myself, "Derek, are you a terrorist? Are your friends and colleagues terrorists?" Because while I don't want to destroy all business, the extractive way that our economy operates absolutely needs to change. And while I have no interest in eradicating all cows, it's clear that we need a fundamentally different food system. When we recognize that the systems we have now toxify our water, pollute our air, and poison our food, and that the poorest among us are carrying the burden of that poisoning while a small minority are getting obscenely rich, shouldn't we want to see as much disruption to that system as possible? Let's not forget that Jesus was executed by state authorities that saw him as a threat. And Peter, as successor to Jesus, is inviting thousands of people to join the movement that proclaims the kingdom of God over and against the empire of Rome. From the perspective of Rome, what Peter is doing is recruiting terrorists. In the same way, from the perspective of a regime that rolled back environmental protections on day one, that has placed fossil fuel executives in charge of the Environmental Protection Agency and the Bureau of Land Management, an administration that is slashing the Forest Service, that has appointed a self-proclaimed God Squad to erase the Endangered Species Act and decide which creatures it is willing to sacrifice to extinction so that we can have oil and gas, an administration that has defrauded black farmers out of billions of dollars and removed any mentions of environmental justice in official documents because it represents diversity, equity, and inclusion. From the perspective of that kind of regime, what I'm doing here this morning is recruiting terrorists. Because what I'm declaring this morning is the kingdom of God over and against the empire of America. And I'm telling you that it is God's desire to see us live more harmoniously with a world that was created in love. We need to have an ecological conversion in the church, and that is going to require baptism. That baptism is some experience that renews our focus and shifts our direction. For me, my ecological conversion was a baptism not in water, but in soil. Going through a dark night of the soul, I found healing in the garden. Gardening connected me to another part of my eco-autobiography, the years visiting my grandparents' house where my grandfather had a garden, and my first job ever was watering his garden for a nickel.
It was the 80s, and nickel went way farther back then. I was taken back to collecting the walnuts that fell from the tree and the blackberries that grew on or around the borders. I was taken back to my grandmother who grew beautiful flowers and was able to bring plants back to life like E.T. She also nurtured the fanatic, nerdy love of animals that I had as a kid. Gardening during this dark night of the soul allowed me to experience personal healing. It also connected me to a world, the world, in a new way. During that time, I read a beautiful book called The Color of Food, written by Natasha Bowen. It's a beautiful photo journal of Black, Latino, Asian, and Indigenous farmers finding healing from the historic traumas of enslavement, sharecropping, genocide, and internment. Not by escaping the land, but by returning to it. Two important epiphanies emerged for me from that book. One is that all of the justice issues that I cared about had a food or land component, whether it be about food access or land access. And the other epiphany that happened for me is that one of the insidious byproducts of enslavement and many of the other tortures of this world is that it broke our relationship with the land. So often when I was in school learning about the mid-Atlantic slave trade, what I was taught was that who was brought over to this continent were unskilled labor. You don't build a country with unskilled labor. You build a country with farmers and doctors and carpenters and masons and people who have deep love and respect for the land. So often I hear that environmentalism is a white thing. And that has everything to do with our damaged relationship to the land. Leah Penniman, who is the author of Farming While Black, who has an amazing farm called Soulfire Farm in Albany, has said that we have confused the scene of the crime with the crime itself. James Cone, the author of Black Liberation Theology, the founder of it, said in this beautiful article called Whose Planet Is It Anyway? Racism is profoundly interrelated with other evils, including the degradation of the earth. We need a movement like the one that happened on the day of Pentecost, a creation justice movement that includes every race, gender, sexual orientation, and expression, every level of ability, and every age. We can't just be Earth Sunday Christians. And I am grateful for the invitation to be here. But it needs to be an every Sunday thing. We need to figure out how all of God's creation is wrapped up in the liberative message of Jesus Christ. Because friends, creation justice is racial justice. Creation justice is gender justice. Creation justice is LGBTQIA justice. Creation justice is immigrant justice. Creation justice is economic justice. Creation justice is social justice.

0: And let's not forget that one of the biggest environmental tragedies that can be experienced is war. Creation justice is a peace movement. I am a deep believer that the call of the church, the basic commandments, is to love God with all our heart, soul, mind, and strength, and to love our neighbor as ourself. And the challenge of the church in the 21st century is to have an ever-expanding definition of neighbor. And that includes our non-human neighbor, and that includes our future neighbor. We need to start loving our future neighbor. I close with this quote. This quote, which came from Gus Speth, which has animated my work like nothing else really could. He said, "I used to think that the top in global environmental problems were biodiversity loss, ecosystem collapse, and climate change. I thought that with 30 years of good science, we could address these problems, but I was wrong. The top environmental problems are selfishness, greed, and apathy. And to deal with these, we need a spiritual and cultural transformation. And we scientists don't know how to do that. But you know who does know how to do that? We know how to do that. The church knows how to do that. This church that was named for its proximity to God's creation knows how to do that. This church, which has been a leading voice in social justice movements since its inception, knows how to do that. We know how to be a force for cultural and social transformation. And so I am asking you to join me, to be a part of a movement of Christians that believe that God's earth is good and worth fighting for. Amen.
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Kyle and Chanel at 106.7 Light FM, a little bit after 6 a.m., middle of your weekend with Luther Vandross. He's getting the Rock and Roll Hall of Fame this year. This is Here and Now.

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1: Thanks for listening to Get Connected. I am pleased to welcome back Dante Paleo, Artistic Director of the Le Monde Dance Company, continuing their celebration of the company's first 80 years with a program that honors its revolutionary founder, José Limón, and amplifies the voices of today. 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And Dante Paleo, so nice to see you. Thanks for being back on the show.
2: Thanks for having me. It's good to see you again.
1: Founded in 1946 by José Limón and Doris Humphrey, the Limón Dance Company has been at the vanguard of American modern dance since its inception and is considered one of the world's greatest dance companies. We had a conversation, Dante, about this time last year, about the 80th anniversary and the performances then, and you're doing it all again.
2: That's right. we really like to make sure we celebrate every last minute we can.
1: You want to cover all the bases, sure.
2: Yeah.
1: So let's talk about José Limón first. Who was he and how did he see the world?
2: You know, that's a great question. José was this very, very cool guy. He came to America as a young person in the early 1900s. His family was escaping the Mexican Revolution. He grew up in L.A., a little bit of Arizona. And he thought he was going to be a painter. So he moved to New York and he realized after going to an exhibition of El Greco's that it wasn't, that he had already done everything that José wanted to do. So he talks about spending this year, this aimless year, not sure what to do next until he went to a dance performance. And then he says he walks out of the performance and did not want to keep living unless he learned to do what this man was doing. And unfortunately, he was introduced to Doris Humphrey and Charles Wideman, who were the major, you know, the first pioneers of modern dance. And together, the three of them really developed this language. Doris Humphrey was this incredible mentor and choreographer, and she really gave José so much of what he was able to grow from. He became known as the greatest male dancer of his time, and then one of the most prolific choreographers of the 20th century.
1: He performed on Broadway in 1930, and after he became a U.S. citizen in 1946, he formed this company with Doris as the artistic director, which was a big deal at the time because she was female and it was not her company. She was the artistic director.
2: Correct.
1: Can you talk a little bit, too, about his life and work reflective of his times and New York and his adopted country?
2: Absolutely. So his, you know, he started playing with choreography maybe about 10 years after he started dancing. And in these early explorations, one of the first works he made for himself was a piece called Danzas Mexicanas. And in this solo were five solos. And each one was a different archetype that he felt represented who he was, what his past was, what made him who he is. And there is the solo of the indigenous character who represented his mother, the conquistador, his father, this Christian crusader, then the peon, which is the enslaved, the Mexican people, then the caballero, which is like European royalty, and then the revolucionario, so there's revolutionary in the face of all of this. And you see these different characters come up in his work time and time again throughout you know, the decades that he was choreographing. And I really feel like what he was doing was exploring all of the parts of who he was. So he knew how to enter into storytelling of other people's stories with authenticity. So he could really lean into the characters and show different parts of who they were. So when we get to see these works, we see them with a new perspective because he has dug into them in new ways.
1: I think that's a nice transition into talking about the program, but let me remind people I'm speaking with Dante Paleo, Artistic Director of the Le Monde Dance Company. He's also a former member for more than a decade. The program is at the Joyce Theater, 8th Avenue at 19th Street, Tuesday, October 6th through Sunday, October 11th. There's a curtain chat on October 7th. Performances are very affordable. Tickets start at $17. You can find out more about tickets at joyce.org and more about the Le Monde Dance Company at limon.nyc. 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I'm Nina Del Rio. So when we spoke about a year ago, there was a different program that focused perhaps more on José's interior life, and you celebrated generations of Limón dancers. So
2: That's right.
1: What was on your mind this time?
2: Well, the first piece on that program, we, celebrate the different generations of all of these artists that have been a part of the company. This year, I wanted to go a little bit deeper into that idea. We have two works on the program. The first is called Mazurkas. Now, this is a piece that he made after he returned from his tour to Poland and Europe after World War II. He had seen the mass devastation and was, a very, it was really an upheaval for him to see these communities rebuilding their churches and their theaters, and he was really inspired by the people. And that work created, or that time created, a whole body of work for him. But particularly from this tour, he wrote these letters home. And in these letters, he wrote about the individual dancers in his company. And he talks about it really being the first time that he's seeing some of them as these beautiful artists. And he writes about each one, like a little paragraph, just about what's in, it's inspired to him, or what about them has inspired him. And then he comes home and he makes this piece, Mazurkas. And it was really a gift to them. We actually still call the solos and duets by the original company member that it was made by. And so this idea that he was inspired and saw his dancers and wanted to create something for them that allowed them to show off their virtuosic nature inside of the Limón technique, it was this gift that he gave to them. And now we get to give it back.
1: It's such an interest. I have not seen all of it. I've seen some of the excerpts you have on the Facebook page for Limón Dance Company. It's kind, it's a very sort of joyful work, and it's with Chopin,
2: Absolutely.
1: so it's, a Polish composer. Yeah. You've also chosen for the program Limón Dance Company's 2025 commission, Azure Barton's Join. One of the reviews of it calls it a love letter in motion.
2: There's a couple different avenues for this one. When Azure came in, we had started working together, and she was really inspired by the company. And after rehearsal one day, we were just talking, and she's like, "They're just beautiful." She's like, "I want to make something beautiful for them, beautiful with them." And so, when I was thinking about this season and like what to pair with Mazurkas in this way to celebrate this, this work seemed to be the exact response. Like, she's also celebrating the contemporary Limón company, where Jose was celebrating his company at the time. Now I get to celebrate these artists that are in the company now, that are continuing this legacy, that are carrying this information forward. And Azure herself did such incredible research into the work of Doris Humphrey and the work of Jose Limón that she was really pulling from everything that they had created, and it's almost a love letter to them as well. She was originally inspired by some prose that I had given her. There's 3.5 pages in Jose's memoirs that talks about this lost Doris Humphrey work. So I'd given this writing to Azure, and I said, "Does this inspire you?" And she loved it, and she really pulled from that. And her and Ambrose Akinmusire, who is the composer, developed this score and this choreography, as a love letter to Doris through Jose's words on the company of today. It's this really beautiful winding thread.
1: You're listening to Get Connected on 106.7 Light FM. I'm Nina Del Rio. So Jose Limón passed away in 1972. It's been a while. Why does he remain so important in dance today?
2: Jose really understood the human condition and understood how to talk about it in timeless ways. So we can look at these works, and he is telling these stories that still make sense to us. He was saying something that needed to be said. And, it's funny because we don't really ask these questions of the Mona Lisa. We go back and we listen to the Mona Lisa. We don't ask this question of Aretha Franklin. We still listen to Aretha Franklin. But somehow dance has fallen into this other, under scrutiny, that we need to kind of re-examine what is important. I think it's an important question. I think we do need to dig into who these artists were, why they made the works they made, and what about it is important today. Because I think diving into that helps reveal more about the work, the artist, and what we're all going through as people in 2026, because it's worth examining, and those works do that.
1: There's also something interesting when you think about, since you bring up Aretha Franklin, right? People could write or sing or perform in a style that is you know, analogous to hers, or you can compare them with hers. But this is a company that's, you know, stands on José Limón's name and José Limón's work. So you want to be more than just a company that just creates the same thing over and over, or, you know, changes the costumes in a piece from 1958.
2: Exactly. Yeah.
1: Yeah.
2: Yeah, it's like how do we look at these works, and how are we in conversation with them? And by commissioning new works by contemporary choreographers allows us to highlight different aspects of those works in new ways. So we're amplifying voices of today while also securing these great minds that started this form.
1: Well, you have the job of really balancing his vision with your own vision, right?
2: Absolutely. I think when I first got here and I dove into that Danzas Mexicanas project, it allowed me to kind of walk in his steps a little bit. So I felt it gave me some agency with how to lead and how to direct. And Jose, every time he would stage or restage a work, he would change it a little bit and allow the artist in front of him to help mold. So we have all these different versions that he had staged that we can now pull from. And it just says to me that the intention of the work was important. The steps were part of that story, but steps from different artists can still deliver that same intention.
1: I want
2: And so that really does that for me as a director. I'm allowed to like allow it to breathe with the artists in the room.
1: and what then is maybe the greatest lesson you've learned in your 6-ish years leading the company?
2: Oh, I think I've talked about this with my therapist. You know, it's both. I came into this position. I was, a people pleaser. And I wanted to make sure everyone was happy all of the time. And I quickly realized that that was not actually going to feed the future of the organization. Everything, all the dreams and all the thoughts that I have about what's possible, I run through, I am in deep conversation with all of the partners that I have with me. So whether that's my executive director, whether that's my associate artistic director, we have these really in-depth conversations about what is possible and what works need to be seen and what we can do with them and how far we can stretch them and what needs to stay in what we can highlight in a historical context. So by going through that practice, kind of hones the vision for me. Instead of just being like, no, I want to do this thing, I don't care about anybody, or worrying that, oh, I'll make you happy and I'll do this. But the deep conversation kind of reveals the truth behind it.
1: It also sort of elucidates what a director's role really is, right? You know, you have to find a path and head down there with all the information given. And that,
2: Yeah.
1: yeah. So we just have a couple of minutes left. If you could, let's recap what's in the program, which is Tuesday, October 6th through Sunday, October 7th at the Joyce Theater.
2: Yep, we've got Mazurkus on the program. It opens the program. It's the first time we're going to see this work in its entirety since 1964. We've only done excerpts over the past how many ever years. So we really get to see this work in its full majesty from, how Jose had envisioned it. And then the second act is Azure Barton's Join, a really incredible, beautiful 30-minute work, full company, that really looks at what it is to be together and move through obstacles and move through the world as a unit.
1: Just to wrap up, and I want to ask about the dancers themselves performing there in rehearsals right now. What are they really working on and thinking about a couple of weeks ahead of the show?
2: That's great. Where are we? So the movement style, the Limón technique, is based on movement principles. So these ideas of fall and recovery, suspension and opposition, and how those ideas live in the body, it's never in one place. It's a constant evolution. It's a deep investigation. So at this point, we are revisiting this material and we're going deeper into those ideas and how the ideas behind the movement can reveal more truths about what the work has to say and how, as the individual artists, can inhabit that and feel really at home inside of these solos. And it's giving them that opportunity to continue to play and explore how they show up inside of this work.
1: It'll be really exciting to see the performances at the Joyce Theater again, 8th Avenue, 19th Street in Chelsea, Tuesday, October 6th to Sunday, October 11th. There's a curtain chat on October 7th. You can find out more about tickets at joyce.org and about the company at limon.nyc. Dante Paleo, Artistic Director of the Limon Dance Company, thank you for being on Get Connected.
2: Thanks for having me.
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1: Thanks for listening to Get Connected. The great news about American veterans is that most continue on after their service to achieve great success in life. In general, veterans attain a higher level of education, they're more likely to be employed, and are less likely to live in poverty than the average American. But there are a smaller percentage of veterans who struggle deeply. Regarding mental health in particular, veterans are less likely to seek care, even though veterans face higher rates of specific mental health challenges than the general public. My guest is Raul Andrews Jr., Executive Director of the American Psychiatric Association, to talk about their Mental Health Care Works campaign with resources and real stories to help veterans and their families with mental health challenges. Raul Andrews, thank you for being on Get Connected.
3: Hello, Nina. Thank you so much to you and your audience.
1: The website is mentalhealthcareworks.org, and the Mental Health Care Works campaign, created by the APA in 2023, supports access to mental health information and care. With over 1 billion campaign impressions to date, the foundation aims to increase awareness, close the access gap, and defeat stigma. Raul Andrews Jr., Esquire, is the immediate past president of the Bar Association of the District of Columbia. Raul's duties include leading the APA's foundation's public education, research, training, strategic partnerships, and mental health equity initiatives. And even though I started with some good news, I'm going to move on to a bit of a grim statistic. According to the National Library of Medicine, although only 6% of Americans have served in the military
3: or mental health treatment for the last full year of their life. Until we get that number from 17 to zero, our mission on their behalf is not complete.
1: What have your mental health providers been seeing? Because these statistics have been the same for decades. I actually have one of these deaths in my family, right? It's something that hits a lot of people, a veteran who took their own life.

0: But it's partially because we haven't been prepared to receive these veterans when they come home, to have better understanding for what they've gone through, what they've endured, and what we've got to do to be better on their behalf. But also, they don't always appreciate that they still have self-worth out of uniform, just like they felt like they had self-worth in uniform. And sometimes, if you need help, maybe you thought in your service that that was a sign of weakness. But what we're here to say with the campaign, Mental Health Care Works, is that there's no shame or fear or harm in asking for help if you need it. But if you do ask for help, we better be ready to do our job, to do our duty, to provide the help that you need. And that's what our doctors are encouraging us to do at the American Psychiatric Association. Show them the pathway to help so that we don't have 2 out of 5 veterans going untreated for a condition that very well is diagnosable or treated.
1: My guest is Raul Andrews, Executive Director of the American Psychiatric Association. We're talking about the Mental Health Care Works campaign created by the APA. You can find out more at mentalhealthcareworks.org. 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I'm Nina Del Rio. New York City is home to an estimated 380,000 former military. New York City has a Department of Veteran Services that connects people to numerous sources, including health care. There's also the Veterans Health Administration's mental health services. You talked about your members of the American Psychiatric Association, being able to understand who they're speaking with. Can you talk about veterans-specific mental health care a little bit, and what are they trying to improve or how they're trying to evolve?
0: So one of the things that our doctors, and we have more physician psychiatrists who are members of APA than any state in the United States. So in some ways, New York is like home base for the American Psychiatric Association. And again, what they're trying to help us do is inform and empower military families and veterans about what are the signs and symptoms of distress that we need to be looking for. Because too often, Nina, when we hear veterans, the first and only thing we think about is PTSD. And that is significant and that is serious. But the reality of it is, again, they're not war machines. These are human beings, not human doers. So they suffer from anxiety and depression just like everybody else. MentalHealthCareWorks.org is going to tell you what is anxiety, what is depression, what do we need to be looking for around sleep, what do we need to be looking for around diet and nutrition, what do we need to be looking for around loneliness and social isolation. These are some of the conditions that come up, and they're explained a lot more fully on the mentalhealthcareworks.org website.
1: I've also heard over the years in conversations similar to this that military members often come home and the lack of a mission, the lack of a directive, that's a big thing. Can you talk about that?
0: That is absolutely huge, and it is one of the biggest barriers. You know, that's the difference between stigma in civilian life versus stigma in military life, that I had a sense of worth. I had a sense of purpose. I had a sense of mission and duty. That's been taken away from me. So now I don't know what to do next. That is a huge barrier. The other barriers are, in a lot of instances, coming forward with a mental health concern, there's a fear that I'm going to lose a career. I'm going to lose benefits. And so I don't feel safe. We wanted to create a portal with the mentalhealthcareworks.org platform that people could see how to navigate some of these tough issues without risk of harm to themselves or their family members. And then the last piece really is it does provide on mentalhealthcareworks.org a list of resources and organizations who are able, ready, and willing to provide the help. Because the veteran might know about VFW or VSO or something like that, veteran service organizations and so forth. But the family members may not know. So when we want to engage in helpful, constructive conversation, we need to know what some of the tools and tips are because, Nina, if we don't know what our options are, we don't have any options.
1: This is a big thing that you bring up about families. Spouses also report higher stress than non-military families, and often they feel like there's nowhere to go. So to your point, what kind of conversations need to happen?

0: happen or should be happening with spouses and families who are also facing stress.
1: So the beauty of the Mental Health Care Works campaign is that we also have resources for caregivers, family caregivers. We understand that there are over 63 million family caregivers across the United States providing millions of hours of care uncompensated. So what are the needs, right? On average, for our caregivers, $7,200 out of pocket per year on top of basic household expenses just around caregiving duties. So I'm not saying you can get everything you need to help figure out how to navigate these challenges on mentalhealthcareworks.org, but our team has worked tirelessly to make sure we cover the wide range of what these mental health conditions are and what are some practical solutions to get you some help if you're ready to get help, including that of service members now who are veterans, military families, and caregivers.
0: Only about 10% of veterans are women. What would you say about specific needs or specific assistance you can provide to female veterans?
1: So the thing that's so powerful about the team, the work our team did, is one of the stories that you see, the real life story you see on the Mental Health Care Works campaign site, is of a woman veteran. And the unique challenges and sometimes the double biases that women endure when they have served. But the one thing that we were told in the video, and your audience will see it, they also thought asking for help was weakness. And they now see it as a sign of strength because they've been able to identify what the problem is. And once I can identify what the problem is, now I can try to figure out how to solve it. But if I don't even know I have a problem, I don't even know what I should be working on.
0: My guest is Raul Andrews Jr., Executive Director of the American Psychiatric Association. We're talking about their Mental Health Care Works campaign at mentalhealthcareworks.org. It's a campaign with real stories and resources to help veterans and their families with mental health challenges. 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I'm Nina Del Rio. And to those real stories, why was it important to include stories from veterans themselves in their own voices?
1: That's what, when we talk to veterans about wanting to help, the first thing we were told is don't go hire an actor or just pass out literature about this situation. We want truth and honesty in our own words. And it took us about 2 years to work with the community until they could trust us, Nina, to help them tell their story. But they wanted to tell it. They didn't want Mr. Rawl telling their story. They wanted to tell their own stories. And we gave them a platform to be able to do that.
0: I feel like I do need to ask this question. Speaking about the current administration, the leadership at the DOD is focused on a warrior ethos. That's their words, prioritizing fitness and discipline and dominance, and as they would put it, sort of a back to basics approach. Your thoughts on that?
1: So we're not in the way of the military chain of command, but nobody is going to serve forever. So let's assume you adopt a warrior ethos, which is a survival technique. How do you use the warrior ethos constructively when you're out of uniform? We don't want people. So the fact that we're aware that that's happening, that means we need to redouble our efforts to make sure our tools, tips, and resources are prepared to meet today's service member who will someday not be in uniform anymore. We can't just sit tight and say, well, we had a plan and then some administration changed it, but we didn't pivot ourselves. All of us have to adjust, adapt, so that we could be better helpful to those who have paid the prices they've paid for our freedoms.
0: Why does veterans' mental health deserve greater attention, also from the general public?
1: Well, as the American Psychiatric Association Foundation, we believe everybody needs to prioritize their mental health in the same way they prioritize their physical health. But too little of time and too little attention has been paid to our heroes. And if we can't stand up for them and stand on guard for them, Nina, in the way they stood on guard for us, particularly in the aftermath of 9/11, then shame on us. They did their part. Their mission is over. Our mission is just beginning, and we're ready to roll.
0: So once again, what resources are available through the campaign Mental Health Care Works?
1: So mentalhealthcareworks.org, you get real testimonies so you can hear from somebody who's been in the boots and maybe has a better understanding of what you're going through. You're going to have the 988 National Crisis Helpline. Just hit one and you talk to somebody in New York, city or state, that can tell you what resources are available and how to tap into them in your particular community. And then finally, you got those tip sheets, particularly the rebuilding a new mission, because now your mission is your life. And it's not selfish to rebuild this mission so you can thrive in the same way out of uniform as you thrived when you were in uniform.
0: You can find out more at mentalhealthcareworks.org. My guest is Raul Andrews, Executive Director of the American Psychiatric Association. Thank you for being on Get Connected.
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7: Next. Hey, Alfie, what can I get for you?
8: Hey, Nora, just a nice latte, please. 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
7: 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Mainly working here. You?
8: Me? Well, I was battling gods in the afterlife realm, and after lunch, I fought mercenaries. Ooh, could I get oat milk with that latte, please?
7: Yeah, of course.
8: And then Sunday was mostly fighting supervillains. So a pretty chill weekend. Oh, and I'll grab an almond croissant, too.
7: Wait, what? 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

106.7. Welcome to Sunday. Hope yours is going well. Take care out there, though, if you have to go out or if you live in an area that gets a lot of water. There is a lot of water out there now. Flash flood, watch until noon.

96.7, the school year has begun, and we are celebrating teachers. 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To Margaritaville Hollywood Beach, exploring the Everglades with Sawgrass Recreation Park, and taking a cruise with Fort Lauderdale Water Taxi. 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
1: Let me be your hero. Would you dance if I asked you to dance? Or would you run and never look back? 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And would you save my soul tonight? 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Or would you laugh? 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

106.7 Light FM is New York's number one for variety, and we say congrats to Lady Gaga, who is a mom now, welcoming baby with fiancé Michael Polanski. I think it was on Friday, so all are doing well at this point. We certainly hope so. I'm Jonathan Clark, and Dan Blackman's got you for the rest of the night. Here is Lady Gaga.

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It's a best of the 80s and 90s weekend. 106.7 Light FM. I'm Dan Blackman. It's Wham. Wake me up before you go-go. Don't forget me, all right?

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Dan Blackman along. If you're thinking, oh, is there going to be a reunion with Ace of Base, the four original members? 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

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We're going to be walking on sunshine tomorrow. 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It's Katrina and the Waves here. 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

Well, Yelp did a ranking of best stadium food around. Got one number one in our area, one that's not so good. I'll tell you more about that in 10 minutes on this Best of the 80s and 90s weekend. 106.7 Light FM, Dan Blackman with Whitney Houston.

It took 36 years for a sequel to Top Gun. The third one's coming soon, though. Tom Cruise working on it. Here is one of the great songs from the first one and the second one. Danger Zone, part of this Best of the 80s and 90s weekend here on Light FM.